listening has that opportunity, so we don't give too much away. But what I can say is the play is the story of Suzanne Alexander, celebrated author. She's asked to come back to Ohio State University, where she graduated, to talk about her work and inspirations, and particularly the violence in her work. And what comes out is the trauma, and I would say like tremendous tragedy, she suffered herself at the university. And there's a quote in the House program that caught my eye that you wrote, I assume you wrote,

five of us that were just kind of looking stunned in the street and said, my apartment is right here. Why don't you come to my home? You can call your families, you know, rest for a bit. I'm often asked, like, why didn't you get away as quickly as possible? But we didn't know the towers were going down. So we went to this woman's apartment. I called some family, and all of a sudden, I then heard a sound that

music by Salif Keita. In 2005, he set up the Salif Keita Global Foundation to raise awareness of albinism. In various parts of Africa, people with albinism are viewed as cursed, have been harassed, tortured, and even murdered. You're listening to Frequencies on CBC Music, CBC Radio, and SiriusXM. We are celebrating a return to school with a playlist featuring self-taught musicians, artists who learn from their parents and from legends. Patience is a virtue. That's something every musician learns, and often the hard way. Sophie Lukacs would be the first to admit that.

Sometimes we all need something to take the edge off. And according to New Science, that need goes back a very, very long time. New research into skeletal remains from Indonesia suggests that our early ancestors chewed on betel nut to feel good up to 25,000 years ago. Today, betel nut is one of the most used psychoactive substances there is, behind alcohol, caffeine, and nicotine. It's most popular in the Asia-Pacific region, where people grind it with something called slaked

0: that followed. And it put a chill in the air, you know, especially for anyone who was visibly Muslim. How do you feel that day impacted the portrayal of Islam in media and in pop culture?
1: Yeah, I mean, it's really, it's so crazy when, you know, I was like 10 when that happened. Mm-hmm. And it was kind of the beginning of like a different kind of chapter in my life.

0: I can only imagine what the Mexican players feel when they're like, not only do I look around and I see all green, but I hear that support. It has to do something to the team.
1: 100%. I think you saw it when England got 2-0 ahead and scored those two goals really quickly. You heard the stadium fall quiet. You could almost, even through the TV watching it in Europe, you could almost feel the energy sucked out of the stadium. And all of a sudden, you felt like England were comfortable, whereas before they hadn't been. And the only difference was the volume. The energy absolutely affects it. And that's anecdotal in that you can kind of see it and you can sense it. But it's also qualitatively backed up with data that it has an effect.
2: Coming up on Latino USA, the dark side of soccer chants.
1: If we have racism in society, we will hear racism in football chanting. And until we solve the societal problem, we won't solve the chanting problem.
2: Stay with us, no te vayas.

0: It's Latino USA. I'm Maria Hinojosa. Before the break, we learned about the long relationship between humans and chanting and about the power that chants can have in the outcome of a soccer match. I'm going to pass the mic back now to Latino USA's Fernanda Echavarri. She hosted a podcast about soccer culture in the U.S. called American Football. And she's been speaking with Andrew Lawn, author of the book We Lose Every Week. They're going to wrap up their conversation now.
1: Could you describe the difference between chants that are created for local teams, like you've been talking about your team or specific cities, versus the chants for national teams?
2: So at its core, chanting is about creating and celebrating your own kind of identity and the identity of the people who make up that crowd. So if you're chanting for your club or if you're chanting for your nation, the kind of the principle behind that is still the same. So English football chanting, English culture is very much around kind of having a laugh and ridiculing people. South American, so Mexico, for example, much more kind of joyous, much more musical, but there's trumpets and drums and all sorts of like instruments involved.
1: Mm-hmm.
2: Very, very different from England, but still recognizably chanting. Then you had the US crowd, which was much more kind of what you maybe see in American football with like defense or USA or I believe that we will win. Again, very kind of reflective of the culture of sport and sport fandom in that country. It's more generic because it's a larger scale than the club game and it's a kind of broader kind of stereotype. But you can tell a lot about a country's culture through the way that they chant. The United States of America has other national games, NFL, baseball, ice hockey, basketball, like they are as popular, if not more popular than soccer. Whereas in England, soccer is the number one sport. Mexico, soccer is the number one sport.
1: Mm-hmm.
2: Soccer is a key part of the national identity. The other thing that I think is different in the United States, so Norwich City is Norwich's club. It's been in Norwich its entire history. American sports organizations are more businesses. They're more franchises. They can move from city to city.

0: if your sports team is not connected to your place, it just happens to be in your city at the moment because that's where the market is, or there's no other competition in that market. That's a different vibe entirely. It's, you wouldn't chant about a business in the way that you chant about a sports team in the UK. That's not necessarily a criticism of the United States.
1: It's just the reality.
0: It's just a reality.
1: Yeah.
0: It's less part of somebody's identity. And that has an effect.

0: I want to speak to a couple of things that came up for me in this World Cup. One is when you're talking about the two types of chants, one to be part of something and to be connected, and the other to like go after the rival. There's such unity that comes with it. But what really stood out to me this World Cup, the Norwegian chant, Viking rowing with that like row sound with their voices is just so powerful. They are so happy and they're so in sync. Can you talk to me a little bit about what it means to have that joyful chant?
1: You've hit the nail on the head in terms of the feeling of unity and the, as soon as you pick up the chant and you join in with the clapping, you're clapping in rhythm, you're actively participating in that support. You're kind of surrendering your own individual identity to that of the crowd, and you're kind of giving it in. One of the real joys, I think, of the Norwegian chant is, one, it's very, very Norwegian or very, very Scandinavian. Vikings from Norway rowed a massive part of that kind of identity. That rowing could only be done if they all rowed in time together. They all sacrificed their own individual needs to that of the collective. That rowing was kept in time with a drum. It all comes back to that sense of like their own history, their own identity, etc. And it's really celebratory if you're part of it. So it's got the kind of the joy element, but it also does a fantastic job of being really intimidating.
0: Yes.
1: One of the things I love about football chanting is that it can be joyful and intimidating at the same time. And that can be healthy. Like, it's okay to be intimidated in a football stadium because theoretically it's kind of a safe space for that to happen.
0: What about humor? Were there any 2026 World Cup chants that you were like, that is a hilarious line, or these guys really did it?
1: The best example I think I've seen, and it may be because I was watching these games as an Englishman in Spain surrounded by Scottish people. The Scotland fans are saying, "Yes, sir, I can boogie." And it's a really kind of happy party song.
0: Let me hear it.
1: "Yes, sir, I can boogie, boogie, woogie all night long." And the Scotland fans would be singing this on boats going through Boston and they're dancing.
0: I love it.
1: Scotland then go home. First game that England play after Scotland are out, the England fans sing, "Yes, lads, you can book it, book it, book it. Book your return flight home." You can book it. And like that, like taking their chant that's full of joy, turning around and being like, "Yeah, but you're going home. Book your flight. Off you go. You're out."
0: Hilarious, but mean.
1: Yeah.
0: I love it.
1: The other, I think, really interesting thing that football chanting brings up is where, as a society, we draw the line between what is funny and what is offensive.
0: I do want to talk about the dark side of chants because chanting culture can be seen as sort of like hooliganism, or these chants might help spread hate or racism, homophobia. So how prevalent is that in soccer?
1: There is unquestionably a dark side to football chanting. There are racist football chants. There are homophobic football chants. There is a problem that is showcased through football chanting. But a football crowd isn't a unique thing. Like, there isn't just a group of people who are football fans and nothing else. Like, a football fan is an accountant, a pensioner, a teacher, unemployed, a healthcare worker. Like, it is society.

of your sources, a person's diary, that's a really great window into that person's frame of mind, or at least it's an entry into how that person imagined themselves when writing prose about themselves. You talk about striking a balance. I think that one of the great things about history as a discipline is that that question is never settled. Historians will always challenge each other, and they should do this, about why historians

Not a song that you would describe as a barn burner very often, but there you have it. What a Wonderful World by Dr. John, backed up by the Blind Boys of Alabama, from an album called Skedat Dedat, The Spirit of Satch. Of course, Satch being Louis Armstrong, who wrote that song, originally made it a hit. 527, 627, 527 in Ontario. That first half hour just flew by. That was a rather toe-tapping half hour to start off our Saturday morning. Where are we going to go from there? Well, we're going to go in

0: That's what we did. We got a kitten.
1: You guys, you and Greg were just rocking to that one.
0: Yeah, I love that one. Interesting fact about A$AP Rock, he's got the largest vocabulary in music history.

0: that part. Are there particular stories? Are there particular kids that stay with you?
1: Oh, yeah. I mean, it's really tricky because they're all, you know, I'll interact with on any given day to greater and lesser extents. It could be two dozen.

0: Everyone he talks to gets a little bit more than they came for.
1: So you'll note that we're not just giving anybody just one sign, right? No one's allowed to leave with just one. They have to take two signs, and they have to take some brochures, and they have to take some buttons, because each of those things is a conversation starter, right? If I have to give away another sign to someone else, then I have to talk to other people about the referendum.
0: Trying to get people to spread the word is a classic

0: we're going to see at play when Israelis go to the polls.
1: So that bombshell report, which was published in Haaretz, claimed that Mr. Netanyahu was warned by the UAE about the Hamas attack in the days prior to it, that he remained quiet. And it should be said that he denied

0: of me to say that I can tell you the answer to that right now. And
1: okay,
0: that's because
1: that's
0: we don't
1: fair.
0: Really have enough data.
1: Right.
0: So much of this is unprecedented that we have very little to go on as to whether it will really sway opinion. We have one survey that has come out since that report came out showing almost no change, certainly not for Likud. Now, I will say that for the last roughly 2 years, really since about September 2024, the basic contours of Israeli public opinion on the electoral question have simply not changed when it comes to the number of people supporting Netanyahu and his coalition parties.
1: Mm-hmm.
0: So you think, well, this is a really shocking report, and it was, you know, largely in the headlines all day. But it's hard to say that that will be the one thing that fundamentally shifts that contour we saw before. And it isn't likely to shift it in Netanyahu's direction. If anything, it's likely to make his position worse. Let's say 1 or 2 percentage points or 3 percentage points leave or end their support for one of Netanyahu's, the parties in his bloc. It doesn't seem like a lot, but that could translate into additional seats for the Zionist opposition parties and make it easier for them to reach 61.
1: Mm-hmm.
0: But it's really too early to say. Those are just some of the scenarios.
1: Is there any data in the information that you've seen that shows that Israelis are paying attention to what the world thinks right now? There has been a lot of condemnation of Israel's actions since 2023 with the wars in Gaza and Lebanon and Iran. Is this showing up in Israelis' intentions?
0: It's there, and I would say it's somewhat in the background. Now, of course, this week, on the same day as that report that Haaretz published about the UA warning Netanyahu and the big talk about how much Netanyahu did or didn't know, on the very same day, it was kind of a terrible Tuesday for him because the United Kingdom and 11 other countries, including Canada, decided to ramp up or impose new sanctions on Israeli settlement products in terms of basically banning the import of Israeli products created in the settlements, including a threat to, you know, effectively boycott companies that enable settlements in the West Bank, which could be a whole range of Israeli companies or foreign companies. And so I think that Israelis could not ignore that this is a policy that, honestly, they have been warned about time and again. But since October 7th, and the war against Gaza becoming, you know, so vastly beyond anything that could be justified in terms of Israel's actual security needs, I think that the threat of global isolation has really been much more material ever since then. But I do think that the vast majority of the Jewish Israeli population, which is the majority of the voters, are telling themselves that the world is always ultimately against Israel, that everybody misunderstands or hates Israel or is anti-Semitic.
1: Mm-hmm.
0: And these are, you know, the government and I think much of the conversation in Israel very reflexively fuses criticism of Israel's policies with underlying hatred of Israel, and that in itself is an expression of explicit anti-Semitism. That is how the conversation happens in Israel. You know, there is a, you know, maybe a significant minority, anybody who identifies, for example, as left-wing, probably most of the Arab population, and some of the centrists in Israel, also will say, but Israel's policies are contributing to our isolation. But I just think that overall, you have the reflexive rejection of that criticism as a manifestation of an inherently anti-Israel view. And to the extent that people blame the current government, it's those who are already voting against it.
1: Well, the wars that are being waged certainly can be seen within Israel as an act of self-defense, but the settler violence in the West Bank is something apart from that. And the sanctions announced this week by Canada and 11 European countries appears to be a pretty strong message from outside of Israel. Last month, you traveled to the West Bank, specifically to the Palestinian town of Kusra, which is a besieged town. What did you see? What did you witness there?
0: Well, it's really a surreal existence. I mean, every single main highway and every single little dirt road is completely lined with Israeli flags representing a real, you know, intensive triumphalist kind of nationalism that is frankly quite intimidating, even as an Israeli. I mean, it's just so overpowering.
1: Mm.
0: That combined with the fact that many of those small roads connecting these tiny Palestinian villages, which are all in Area B, designated under the Oslo Accords in the 1990s, as an area where Palestinians should have control over their civilian planning.
1: Yeah.
0: It is under Israeli security control. And what the army has done is block off many of the roads in the whole region. Kusra is one tiny little village, and there are a number of others. And all of the roads my colleague and I tried to drive down, eventually you hit a mound of dirt and you're stuck and you can't go anywhere and you have to turn around. And you imagine what it is to try to live that way, to try to just get your daily life errands done. Every person would have to be constantly frustrated at the very least, if not furious, you just can't live a normal life that way. Then, of course, when we tried to get closer to the actual home that is besieged by, well, settlers and the army, when we went there, it was really

0: Because news.
1: With Gavin Crawford.
2: Hello, everybody. I am Gavin Crawford. Welcome to Because News, Canada's funniest news quiz. It is season 12, so we plan to have a dozen panelists here to celebrate, but with the tariffs, we can only afford these three. She's in the studio with us today only because she was already in the building dropping off her Eurovision submission. Sing it out for Emma Hunter.
3: Yes, this is my year. I will win Eurovision with my singing.

0: Queen Elizabeth II is no longer making an appearance on the 20. What is replacing the Queen on our new 20s?
1: Katy Perry.
2: Burn it!
1: Yeah.
0: Which era Katy Perry, though?
1: Like the bad one with the ice cream on the boobs.
3: Yeah. That's every era. Yeah. That's ongoing.

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2: We're going to show you our big new Studebaker.

0: of nature. Sometimes that means weather delays or hiking long distances over rough terrain. Other times, like in our next story, that means having to deal with animals, destroying your research setup time after time, year after year. That's the situation Dr. Lucas Brujo faced this summer. He's a wildfire research scientist with the Canadian Forest Service at the Atlantic Forestry Research Center in Fredericton, New Brunswick. Here he is.
1: I have a site that I specifically call the problem child. Because every time I went to that site, it was damaged in one way or another. And of course, this is the site where I have to walk through a field, walk through a forest, walk across a bog. It's one of the more challenging sites to get to, so all of that combined is just incredibly frustrating. There are a lot of questions and a lot of sleepless nights about how you're going to make this work, especially since it's something that you think is very important. Hi, my name is Lucas Brujo. I am a wildfire research scientist with the Canadian Forest Service at the Atlantic Forestry Research Center. So wildfires in Atlantic Canada have historically been few and far between. Of course, all forests have the capacity to burn, and they have burned in the past. But with climate change and continued warming and droughts, we see this change in fires on the landscape. So one of the fires that I have been studying for the last few years is the 2022 Central Fires Complex burn, located just south of Grand Falls, Windsor, on the island of Newfoundland.
2: As flames eat across central Newfoundland, people there have been told to be ready to leave at a moment's notice. The region is under a state of emergency. The threat? The worst wildfires in more than half a century.
1: In around late August, there was a series of thunderstorms that went through the region. And what's important to note here is that for a month prior, there had been a significant drought period, which, you know, for a wet maritime province, this was quite concerning and really disrupted our understanding of how fires and people interact on the landscape within Atlantic Canada. I thought this was an excellent opportunity to understand how these forests are going to regrow after these record-breaking wildfires. But I also acknowledge the fact that climate change is going to be playing a factor in these post-fire landscapes. And we really need to have an idea, not only to understand how forests regrow after fire, but also how they regrow in a world of climate change. And so I set out a manipulative seed and seedling experiment where I would walk out into the woods and we would establish these plots where we would put down seed of black spruce, red pine, eastern larch, very common species in this area, and then paired it with a manipulative temperature experiment where we essentially put little mini plexiglass greenhouses on the landscape that would raise the temperature anywhere from 1 to 3 degrees and do the exact same thing. So that was our climate change experiment. So in the summer of 2023, the following year, myself and my colleague Brandon went out and we hauled these greenhouses out to about 19 sites across the three different burns within that region. There were many a times walking through the woods where I asked myself why I was doing what I was doing and why I positioned those sites so far from the comfort of the truck. We like to visit these sites upwards of 3 to 4 times a year to kind of have periodic check-ins. And upon arrival of some of our sites, when we were checking in with them, the OTCs or the greenhouses had been completely obliterated. And by obliterated, I'm talking broken, smashed to smithereens. The temperature sensors had been removed out of the ground and taken in other areas that I didn't even know how they could have gotten there. A component of the research was actually to look at snow depth variability over the

0: And every time I saw her, I felt happy inside. And I loved telling her about what I discovered. And I think that's love. And I'm like, oh, that's, yeah. Wow. That is what love is. Right. Just being excited about connecting.
1: Mm-hmm. Sounds like maybe you did like this book.
0: Well, yeah, but I was bored. It was the most, it was so interesting. So I was just kind of like,
2: can a boring book be good?
1: Yes. Yeah. I think so. Cause that's how I feel

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1: The nation is watching Alberta, and we know it. I'm Kathleen Petty, host of West of Centre. Every week, I speak with the people shaping Alberta.

I love that we probably just started a huge sing-along across the country. Wild Mountain Time, a timeless classic performed by Nico Paulo with Tim Baker and Steve Maloney. Nico, one of four musicians joining us for a live East Coast Music Hour, September 26th in Woody Point, Newfoundland. As we've mentioned, four musicians paired with four poets. But like Aaron said, they have no idea who they've been paired with. The unveiling for

other? What drives us to shoot each other? Knowing our mothers are friends, grandfathers and grandmothers. When does it stop? The hatred for each other. Trust me, if I could, I would answer these calls and see us chill with each other. We can't even speak to each other. Grew up down the street from each other. Yet I